adventures. Keep in mind that United will offer non-stop flights from Newark Liberty International Airport to Marseille, France, Ibiza, and Valencia, Spain, to Ceará, Portugal, Luxembourg City, Ljubljana, Slovenia, Olbia in Sardinia, and Catania in Sicily. It will also launch a new non-stop flight from Virginia's Dulles International Airport to Toulouse, France, and a non-stop flight from San Francisco International Airport to Okinawa, Japan. If you're looking for a new destination closer to home, United launches its first ever direct flight from Boston's Logan International Airport to Jackson Hole, Wyoming, this winter, although this seasonal route only runs February 13th to March 20th. The Saturday-only flight on a 126-seat Boeing 737 will depart Boston at 10:20 a.m. and arrive in Jackson Hole at 1:45 p.m. This makes for a perfect for a week-long ski getaway. As a bonus for skiers and snowboarders, Jackson Hole Mountain Resort will offer travelers on the new Boston-Jackson Hole flight one free lift ticket, while Jackson Hole Sports will provide a demo package on the day of arrival if passengers show their boarding pass or flight receipt. Weather conditions and other issues can cause flight disruptions. United has just added a new feature on its app that enables customers who are rebooked on another flight to stand by for up to three flights. Once you've been rebooked by United, get on the United app and select up to three earlier flights. According to United, the airline will monitor those flights and then text you if a seat becomes available. You can choose whether you want to switch to that earlier flight. The airline will keep your existing reservation until you decide and then make the change. But don't forget, you can rebook your flight, track your checked bag, and receive meal and hotel vouchers through United app if your flight has been canceled or delayed. And now for Travel and Leisure magazine, an article by Adam Erace, South of Down Under. Tasmania, Australia's island state, is jumping into the future. On a long and winding road trip, he visits apple orchards, restaurants, and country guest houses, and gets up close and personal with a wombat. From the air, Tasmania reaches out like a hand with 100 fingers. After an hour of flying from Melbourne across the Bass Strait, the body of water separating mainland Australia from the island of Tasmania, we begin our descent into the capital of Hobart. Forest-cloaked peninsulas appear in a Rorschach of luminous greens and loamy browns. It looked like the fingers of land were grasping at the sea, but the water resisted, lapping at coves over the headlands. Getting here, in fact getting anywhere in this part of the world from North America, is a hike, so it might seem counterintuitive to come all this way just for Tassie, instead of a journey that includes Sydney or Melbourne or the Great Barrier Reef. But since the pandemic, Tasmania, which has 334 offshore islands and 21 marine reserves, it has transformed from an add-on to a primary destination. It's seen a 20% increase in American visitors since 2023, with spending by international visitors nearly doubling over the past 2 years. I wanted to see what was drawing travelers to this remote place of beaches and orchards, mountains and bush, and planned to road trip across the island. From overhead on the flight, I couldn't see any of the roads I'd be traveling on, only land and water, and I could never quite tell if I was fully over one or the other. Then the runway rushed up underneath and the plane touched down, leaving me with the antsy sensation that I could not wait for even one more second to grab Tasmania's outstretched hand and start exploring. The Tasman Bridge connects the banks of the wide River Derwent. The apex of the five-lane arch measures 195 feet above the waterline, and I felt every inch of that height as my car crested over the concrete and Hobart came into view. The road ripples down into this harbor town built on land traditionally belonging to the Palawa,

Imposter syndrome was bad enough in my head. I didn't need my husband to agree with it out loud. That was the opposite of a good time. Look, I only wanted three things. A lake house so I could look at water again while I drank my coffee. A camper so I could take my grandbabies on some road trips in the Smoky Mountains. A pontoon with shade so we could ride around the lake and my grandson, who has some red in his hair, wouldn't get sunburned. And that's it, I said to Chuck. A lake house, a camper, and a pontoon. We don't need to spend that money, he said. To him, money we could spend on fun was better left in a retirement account. Chuck doesn't want or need much. He's never cared what other people have or compared himself to anyone. I didn't object to that, but try as I might, I could not get him to loosen up enough to spend a little on something wonderful for the family. I'm still working on that. Are you coming to bed? My answer? Yes, but don't get any ideas. His answer? Nostrils flare. I remember our early days when I still had hormones and was excited to make out in a car. I wish I still felt that way. I could get a new purse out of that. If I said to my husband, Chuck, suck my neck as hard as you can until you put a bruise on me, I think he would have a heart attack from shock. But he'd do it. I'm in menopause, with no estrogen, no progesterone, and no testosterone. It can make you pretty bitter and angry, and not too cute doing you know what. Usually I wear these loose old gowns to bed because I know I'm going to be hot. Sometimes I put on a cute little cotton gown that I got at Target. When Chuck sees me in that, his nostrils go crazy. There's no telling what's going to trigger him. Our dynamic is not as bad as it used to be. Chuck's testosterone has dipped a little. Praise God. Menopause disrupts my sleep terribly. I haven't slept in years. In desperation, I called my nurse practitioner and said, help me. She said, do you want some Ambien? I would love some Ambien, but will I get hooked on dope? I mean, maybe, she said. I wasn't willing to risk it. She had my compound pharmacist make me a natural supplement with melatonin and passion flower and who knows what else. I keep it by my bed in a pill bottle. If Chuck comes into our bedroom flaring his nostrils at me, I tell him, yes, we can do it, but just know that if you hear that pill bottle shake, it means I've taken a pill, and you've got less than 20 minutes before my eyes rolls back in my head, and then I'm going to need you to leave me alone. He says, okay, and then he gets hyper-focused on his phone, looking at sports or something. I'm on my side with two beagles by my legs, praying to the dear Lord, please, let me sleep through the night, Lord, please. I drift off, dead to the world, and that's when Chuck remembers me. He reaches over and grabs one of my breasts, and that puts me into a blind rage. When he does that, I don't feel bad for forcing him to sleep in a frigid room. I turn the thermostat down to 65 degrees. It has to be cold because I have hot flashes and want to live through the night. He would rather it be in the 70s, but I beat him down until he gives in. I know he's uncomfortable. He sometimes wears a golf pullover to bed. Chuck has always been a night owl and stays up half the night shivering, keeping me awake when I need to get up early to travel to a show. My nurse practitioner warned me that sleep deprivation is a serious issue and that I have to get enough rest to tour. Leanne, you may need to have separate bedrooms, she said. You'll get more sleep, feel better, and be in such a better mood. Tell him you'll have more sex with him, too. Like he'd believe that. How do you feel? My answer? I feel frustrated that you still don't tell me how you feel. His answer? I still don't understand the question. It's been 30 years, and I'm still waiting for Chuck to talk about his emotions. Men can only do what they can do. God made them a certain way. They don't have to talk things out, and maybe we don't really want them to. Now, my little daddy was always very emotional, very quick to cry. I'd get on the phone with him and Mom, and I'd tell them something sweet or happy, and all of a sudden, he'd stop talking.

0: going down to the town hall at night, so he was on some committee for the town. It had to have been instilled when
1: yes.
0: we were younger. Absolutely.
1: The apple did not fall that far from the tree, as we can see in this interview. Who was your role model when you were growing up? Who did you look up to?
0: I can remember a big moment. I really couldn't read, and I'm getting to the seventh grade. And I had a tutor, and we just clicked. She absolutely inspired me. Her name was Polly Blanchard, and she was amazing.
1: What was it that she gave you?
0: The gift of reading, all of a sudden, and spelling. I remember all her hints about spelling. It just made everything so doable. And all of a sudden, I liked school.
1: And you
0: and
1: probably...
0: And I was studying, and I was getting good, well, halfway decent grades.
1: I'm wondering if she gave you confidence.
0: Oh, she might have. Oh, definitely. Definitely.
1: Where did you go to college, and did you know what you wanted to do with your life?
0: No, I did not know what I wanted to do. When we were all graduating, we went off to colleges for 2 years. So I have 2 years of college at Briarcliff College, and then I started to work in Washington, D.C., and I loved working. I just loved working, and I loved people. And then I ended up getting married in Washington, and we moved back to the Boston area, and we have two children.
1: Take me back for just one moment. You said you had two children.
0: Yeah.
1: How did motherhood change you?
0: It wore me out. It gave
1: Amen,
0: me.
1: Amen, sister.
0: Oh, it wore me out. But
1: I think my son almost broke me. I tell anybody who will listen to that.
0: But the humor when you have young children, everything becomes funny when they try to say things, when they talk to you. It just opened up a whole different world. And then all your friends have children and you're worried about school and you get everything all together.
1: Take us back to your first big job in Washington. With a 36,000-foot view, what do you wish you knew then that you know now?
0: Oh, boy. I wish I had seen things clearer. There was a story about a gentleman at 36, and something happened. It was a memoir, and it was very telling. And he said, every year that I get older, I rise higher in the saddle, and I can see farther. If I knew then what I know now, my life would have been easier. I think that's probably true with most people because we learn as we get older. We get the experience.
1: What was your job in Washington?
0: Well, I first worked for a congressman from Ohio for a couple of years, and then I worked at the admissions office at a college.
1: It sounds like an interesting time in your life.
0: Yes, it was. It was.
1: Gratitude is a powerful emotion. It changes our mood. In fact, I read somewhere that it is impossible to be angry and grateful at the same time. What are you grateful for?
0: Now, I've thought about this. Arthur Ashe, a tennis player, many, many years ago, got AIDS, and he died of AIDS. But he gave an interview once, and he said, I'm very grateful for five things. And it was the five things, having treatment, the healthcare system, having my family, and whatnot. And I wish I knew that interview because I would agree with all five things, but I have a sixth thing, and I'm very grateful my mother wasn't alive when I was diagnosed. I miss her, but she never knew. It would have broken my heart if I had to tell her.
1: Next three questions I ask everybody who sits where you are, so you're in the hot seat. Are you ready?
0: Oh, sure.
1: Okay, here we go. When an obstacle is in your path, how do you, Chip Spalding, get around it?
0: I face it head on now. Probably younger, we might have ducked it, but not anymore.
1: What's the best piece of advice you've ever received, and can you pass that along to our listeners today?
0: It's what I learned. Overnight does wonders. What is daunting one day will be more manageable the next day. And as soon as I figured that out, I really got things together. Just leave it. Leave it overnight.
1: Final question. Success is not easily defined, but it is the title of the show, The Story Behind Her Success. Right now, in this chapter of your incredible life story, what does success mean to you?
0: It's beyond anything I could ever think about. It makes me very happy, and it's going to continue. I guess I just never thought about it. The Flower Fund is working so well

and passion flower and who knows what else. I keep it by my bed in a pill bottle. If Chuck comes into our bedroom flaring his nostrils at me, I tell him, yes, we can do it, but just know that if you hear that pill bottle shake, it means I've taken a pill, and you've got less than 20 minutes before my eyes rolls back in my head, and then I'm going to need you to leave me alone. He says, okay, and then he gets hyper-focused on his phone, looking at sports or something. I'm on my side with two beagles by my legs, praying to the dear Lord, please, let me sleep through the night, Lord, please. I drift off, dead to the world, and that's when Chuck remembers me. He reaches over and grabs one of my breasts, and that puts me into a blind rage. When he does that, I don't feel bad for forcing him to sleep in a frigid room. I turn the thermostat down to 65 degrees. It has to be cold because I have hot flashes and want to live through the night. He would rather it be in the 70s, but I beat him down until he gives in. I know he's uncomfortable. He sometimes wears a golf pullover to bed. Chuck has always been a night owl and stays up half the night, shivering, keeping me awake when I need to get up early to travel to a show. My nurse practitioner warned me that sleep deprivation is a serious issue and that I have to get enough rest to tour. Leanne, you may need to have separate bedrooms, she said. You'll get more sleep, feel better, and be in such a better mood. Tell him you'll have more sex with him, too. Like he'd believe that. How do you feel? My answer? I feel frustrated that you still don't tell me how you feel. His answer? I still don't understand the question. It's been 30 years, and I'm still waiting for Chuck to talk about his emotions. Men can only do what they can do. God made them a certain way. They don't have to talk things out, and maybe we don't really want them to. Now, my little daddy was always very emotional, very quick to cry. I'd get on the phone with him and Mom, and I'd tell them something sweet or happy, and all of a sudden, he'd stop talking. I'd say, Daddy, you still there? Mom would say, oh, honey, your daddy had to go to the bathroom. He's crying. And then she'd ask, what'd you cook for supper? My tender-hearted father's crying fits were just a normal thing. Again, I'm not saying I wanted Chuck to sob in the bathroom, but some emotion would have been okay. I didn't think he'd ever change when it came to expressing himself. One night recently, before a very early travel day, I snuck out of our room. Chuck was snoring big, and I slept in Maggie's bed. In the morning, Chuck woke up to see me off. He acted a bit strange, even quieter than usual, which was really saying a lot. He walked me out to the driveway to say goodbye. I said, I'll be back home in a week, but I'll call you when the plane lands. You don't need me anymore, he said, looking straight ahead, blank expression, just like always. His tone was matter-of-fact, exactly the same as if he'd said, we're out of eggs. But the words were earth-shattering all the same. What in the world? I was dumbfounded. Did Chuck Morgan just open up and tell me his feelings? That he was scared and lonely and sad for himself? Did all his joy-stealing and snide remarks about room service come down to his feeling vulnerable in our marriage? When he showed his truth to me that day, in the driveway, it was like currency. It bought more patience with him. We'd been the same way for so long, I had to give him at least a while longer to accept the change in me and in our relationship. I said, I still need you, you big dig-dong. When I got back from that tour, he started asking me my opinion about our investments, as in, should we buy some farmland? He consulted with me about how much we should pay for a new roof. I didn't really know what to say, but I was glad he asked. Once he cracked open his heart, just a bit, our marriage started to become the equal partnership I'd always wanted. I see a lake house in our future, and a pontoon. I'll compromise on the camper. Chapter 18. The greatest what-in-the-world experience yet. We all have ideas about what's going to make us feel

Church also return this fall. Duels, the grave of a ruthless pirate, punishments of convicted witches, and more, all real, and explored on the Freeman Trail Lantern Tours. Investigate the ghoulish side of Boston's iconic Red Line Path and hear historic tales too dark and macabre for daytime. Join Freedom Trail players, darkly garbed with lanterns, and bring true accounts of appalling crimes, spies, and assassins to life on these 90-minute walking tours. Lantern Tours starts from Boston Common Visitor Information Center Plaza and illuminate the Granary and King's Chapel Burying Grounds as the final resting places of convicted pirates and others connected to Boston's less illustrious past. Locations such as the Boston Massacre site and the former site of the old jail adjacent to the old State House and home to many of Boston's most infamous criminals are also featured along the way. The Freedom Trail Lanterns Tour and Site Crypt Tours are a great way to experience the darker side of history, says Suzanne Taylor, Executive Director, Freedom Trail Foundation. These nighttime tours give visitors and residents the opportunity to learn about Boston's true, yet lesser-known, ghoulish history as many people celebrate the spooky Halloween season. Led by 18th century costume guides, Freedom Trail Foundation walking tours are $17 for adults, $15 for seniors, students, and $8 for children 12 and under. Purchase of tickets includes a $1 donation to the Freedom Trail Foundation's Preservation Fund, which helps support preservation projects at official Freedom Trail historic sites. Tickets may be purchased at the Boston Common Visitor Information Center, 8:30 a.m. to 4:45 p.m., or online at the freedomtrail.org. Lantern tours may also be scheduled as a private group tour year-round. For more information about the Lantern and Crypt tours, please contact the Freedom Trail Foundation at 617-357-8300 or visit thefreedomtrail.org. Boston Arts Festival returns for 23rd year, special to the Sun. The Boston Arts Festival is back with more than 50 artists who'll be taking over Christopher Columbus Waterfront Park from September 12th to 13th, 2026. The annual celebration of all things art was first launched in 2003. Over the years, it has grown to become Boston's biggest art celebration of the summer, giving dozens of local artists and musicians a platform. The family-friendly event runs from 11 a.m. to 6 p.m. each day and is free. Blankets, chairs, and picnics are encouraged. Dogs are enthusiastically welcomed, and the event is rain or shine. Affectionately dubbed Arts, this annual event was founded in 2003 by Mayor Thomas M. Menino in the City of Boston's Office of Arts, Tourism, and Special Events with the mission of promoting the open studios events hosted by Boston neighborhoods throughout the fall. In 2016, the organizers of the Beacon Hill Art Walk adopted the Boston Arts Festival, which now features juried local visual artists and artisans, as well as local musicians who perform on the waterfront stage throughout the day. The festival welcomes tens of thousands of visitors each year where they can meet the artists and craftspeople who are there to share a wide variety of arts and high-end craft work, including painting, photography, ceramics, jewelry, sculpture, and so much more. Over the years, this festival has taken on special meaning for all of us. It is more than just an art show. It is a celebration of the city.

0: to determine if the pond is worth redamming, this time professionally, or what else could be done with the pond. This will be the first official update on the process since a contractor was hired a few months ago. Also at the meeting, Rockland gave an update on the 8 Mill Pond Lane, the property owner, butted heads with the Concom after disturbing the stream without town permission. The town-based conservation land in the area is part of the Peswick Park, which was recently undammed and renovated. Removal of the dam almost immediately brought back the river trout that historically populated New England streams and rivers, but couldn't survive the hot temperature of the pond the dam created. The homeowner has been working with the Concom to come to a compromise, and Rockland said they are now almost there, as the homeowner has submitted a retroactive wetlands application to the department. This has been Frank Dunn, and it's always my pleasure to read for you from your local paper. On behalf of the Talking Information Center, I love your town, and I hope you all have a wonderful weekend today.
1: 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Please stay tuned for more programming, and thank you for listening.

limit of 10, while continuing to meet high standards for quality, safety, and regulatory compliance. The pilot has the potential to create up to 60 additional childcare seats across participating programs. It will also help the state evaluate how expanding capacity at family childcare programs can create more options for families while supporting the educators and small business owners who provide care in their communities. Families across Massachusetts need more high-quality childcare options, and we are using every tool we have to create them, said Healy. Family childcare providers are trusted by families and deeply rooted in their communities. The governor said the pilot program gives experienced providers the opportunity to safely serve more children while helping the state learn what works and how it can continue expanding access for families across Massachusetts. Access to quality, affordable childcare is essential for working families and for a strong local economy, said Revere State Representative Jessica Giannio. I'm thrilled to see Revere Family Childcare providers included in this new pilot, which will help expand options for parents while supporting the dedicated providers who care for our youngest residents every day. This is a meaningful investment in Revere families, our workforce, and our community. Everett State Representative Joseph McGonigal also praised the pilot program. As we have seen, affordable and safe childcare is becoming increasingly burdensome for families across the Commonwealth, he said. Everett has some of the hardest working people I know. Next. Aquarium offerings discounts for homeschooling families. The New England Aquarium is offering discounted admission this fall for homeschooling families to experience its educational programs and exhibits. Every Tuesday through December 22, 2026, homeschool families have access to special ticket prices, $12 for children and $21 for adults. Tickets can be purchased by calling the Aquarium's Reservations Department at 617-973-5206 daily between the hours of 9 a.m. and 4:30 p.m. More information is available on neaq.org. Included in admission, the Aquarium offers a variety of programs, presentations, and feeding each day. Guests can stop by an interactive educational space on the third floor called the Exploration Station, which offers both guided and self-led themed activities. Families can engage with sensory activities, pretend to be an aquarium veterinarian, and spend some downtime reading books. Join an educator along the exhibit path for an up-close experience with one of the aquarium's animal ambassadors. Learn more about jellies, local turtle species, or axolotls during animal encounters happening daily at 10:45 a.m. and 3:15 p.m. Aquarium guests can enjoy daily presentations with the penguins, sea lions, harbor seals, and residents of the giant ocean tank, including Myrtle, the green sea turtle. Full schedule available here. The aquarium also has a host of fun and educational activities on its website that can engage young learners before or after a trip to the aquarium. The activities help visitors explore the aquarium more deeply, encourage content learning, and improve science skills, as well as support math and literacy development. The New England Aquarium is a non-profit research and conservation organization that has protected and cared for our ocean and marine animals for more than 55 years. We provide science-based solutions and help shape policies that create measurable change to address threats the ocean faces. We inspire action through discovery and help create engaged, resilient communities. Now to the next. Forum, our opinions. Data centers, we have met the enemy, and they are us. The massive build-out of data centers recently has aroused the wrath of the American public across the political spectrum. However, this backlash has highlighted a sharp disconnect in modern society. On the one hand, we expect technology to provide us with an on-demand 21st century digital lifestyle, but on the other, we eschew the infrastructure required to provide us with the means to implement our way of life. The enormous scale of the newest data centers is difficult to comprehend. The largest data center for Meta
Facebook in Oregon presently comprises 4.6 million square feet across 11 connected buildings. But that is nothing compared to Meta's new center in Louisiana that will cover 3,650 acres, about 6 square miles, a footprint that

peculiar, she said. To locate the cat in South America's feline family tree, researchers compared genomes. Complete sets of genetic instructions from over 30 cats across locations, including Colombia, Peru, and Brazil. Bones and skins preserved in U.S. and European museums supplied DNA to fill the gaps where fresh samples were unavailable. The analysis revealed that the sanctuary cat belonged to a previously unrecognized species whose lineage split from its relatives about 1.4 million years ago. The last feline species formally identified was the Uruguayan Pampas cat in 1923. During naturalist expeditions in the 17th, 18th, and the 19th centuries, this cat was never collected, and the species was never properly described, Nogales Ascaron said. While some species are named after scientists or explorers, the researchers named this one Leopardus tilcayo, preserving the moniker used by communities in the tropical cloud forests of the Andes Mountains in Bolivia, where the cat lives. This isn't an animal that nobody has ever seen before. Local communities knew it existed, but until now, science had not recognized it as a separate species, said Wai Ming Wong, an expert with the global wildcat conservation group Panthera, in an email. Wong had no role in the new research. The findings helped unravel a long-standing mystery about South America's tiger cats, which scientists once classified as a single species because they look so much alike. The researchers' DNA analysis pointed to at least five distinct species, four previously named, plus the newly described tilcayo. Even in groups that are very well studied, like the cat family, apparently there's still a diversity that is hidden, said evolutionary biologist and study co-author Jonas Leskrot with the University of Antwerp. AI ads prompt police report in Texas race. Dateline Houston. The Democratic candidate for Texas Lieutenant Governor filed a police report Saturday accusing the Republican incumbent, Dan Patrick, of violating a state law that makes it a crime to produce deepfake videos of political candidates near an election. The filing centers on two ads released by Patrick this month that use videos generated by artificial intelligence to depict the Democratic candidate, Vicki Goodwin, describing her policies in words she'd never said. Although the person in the video appears to be me, it was not actually me. Goodwin, an Austin area state representative, wrote in an affidavit accompanying the report, "This outrageous behavior by an elected official is criminal." Political campaigns around the country have leveraged AI to generate attack ads against rival candidates in the 2026 midterm elections. But the filing appeared to be among the few instances of a candidate seeking criminal penalties in response to an AI attack. It was unclear whether Patrick's ads were covered by state law, which bars the use of AI-generated deepfake videos within 30 days of an election. The ads were posted on Patrick's social media accounts during the first 2 weeks of this month, more than 30 days before Election Day in November. In the affidavit, Goodwin argued that the videos violated the law because they remained online within 30 days of the start of early voting. Alan Blakemore, a campaign spokesperson for Patrick, stood by the video Saturday, saying it was an obvious parody produced to entertain. "No reasonable person could view it any other way," Blakemore said. "Furthermore, we have not published or distributed any of these parodies within 30 days of the election." The Texas law passed in 2019 was among the first to regulate deepfake videos of candidates. It was not immediately clear if or when police in Austin would open an investigation in response to the report filed by Goodwin. New York Times, court expands due process for third country deportees. The Trump administration will face new requirements before it is allowed to deport people to countries other than their nation of origin, an appeals court ruled on Friday. The ruling by the first U.S. Circuit Court of Appeals requires that immigrants facing deportation to so-called third country

course. The city council was fine with this looting, perhaps because Solomon was putting so many of the local hacks and or their offspring on the city payroll. One of them allegedly obtained a forged police academy training certificate. That hack pleaded guilty and got no jail time. Professional courtesy, of course. Solomon got $20,129, a kiss for his degree, from a very prestigious cop diploma mill. He claimed to be a counterterrorism expert. He was terrorizing the taxpayers of Methuen. Solomon was fired once back in 2008 for misusing federal grant money. Knowing Massachusetts, he appealed and got his job back with a $195,000 kiss for his emotional distress. And that's when he began his reign of terror, part two. Beauregard said on my radio show last Friday night, he took care of the local politicians with contributions too. Diana DeSoglio, now the reform auditor, pocketed at least $1,550 in Solomon cash. Did I mention that one of the city councilors in Methuen was also named DeSoglio? More recently, he'd been duking cash to local representative Estella Reyes from the city of Lawrence, where two of her fellow Dominican-born Democrat elected officials have just been indicted by the feds for COVID welfare fraud. You may soon be reading more about Representative Reyes. Solomon also knew how to pick 'em. The charges Solomon pled guilty to Friday seemed almost like bureaucratic technicalities. Civil service law violations, obtaining unwarranted privileges, uttering a forged document. Even the perjury was in a written document. But this guy was bad, utterly shameless. He deserves not only a plaque, but a wing in the Massachusetts Corrupt Cops Hall of Shame. But now Mayor Beauregard says they're going to take away Solomon's $183,858 a year pension, as well as try to claw back his ill-gotten gains over the years. That will be easier said than done. Inevitably, Solomon will appeal the loss of his kiss, that standard MO for all those crooked cops. He will demand a continued case, his check back, because otherwise he will suffer irreparable harm. When Solomon loses his appeal after years of continuances and delays while he's still collecting, his wife will then file her own separate appeal. While $15,000 a month continues to roll in, she will keep appealing to one court or regulatory body after another, claiming to be an innocent party who, because of her wayward spouse's crimes, will likewise suffer irreparable harm. I'll tell you who suffered irreparable harm here, Beauregard said. The taxpayers of the city of Methuen. Solomon, of course, wanted no jail time, just like his city councilor pal Trent Fake Cop, who pleaded out. But Beauregard, as a representative of victims, i.e. taxpayers, put his foot down. In a totally unexpected turn of events, the mayor was supported by Attorney General Andrea Campbell. She was super helpful, a rock star putting her foot down, he said. She's been the biggest advocate for jail time behind the scenes. It's depressing that Massachusetts is so corrupt now that 30 days for a crime kingpin like Solomon is regarded as major victory. There was a federal investigation as well, but it ran out of steam in 2024 after the election, just as Fauci and Biden family were getting their pardons. More professional courtesy. We needed the feds to get back involved, Beauregard said. There's still so much here. One of the unindicted co-conspirators in this case is still on the state payroll. Forget it, Mr. Mayor. It's Massachusetts. And that was Howie Carr. You can buy Howie Carr's latest book, Mass Corruption, The Text and More, at HowieCarrShow.com. In our next article, labor union endorses nearly all of the incumbents. That's as Massachusetts businesses

exports and is the top exporter destination for 34 states. In car making, parts can crisscross the border several times before a vehicle is finished. For America as a whole, the stakes of the trade war may look small, but for particular industries and states, they are anything but. Canada is deliberately trying to turn those commercial ties into political pressure. In response to America's 50% tariffs on $20 billion worth of Canadian exports is a package of levies of 50 to 50% on $20 billion worth of American goods due to take effect on September 8th. Steel and aluminum products are among those facing the heaviest tariffs, alongside cheese and agricultural equipment. Cars will continue to face existing Canadian counter tariffs. We are picking products that will target states, says Melanie Joly, Canada's industry minister, on August 25th. Canada's strategy is clearest in the Midwest. Michigan, Ohio, and Iowa all host crucial Senate races, and all will feel the pain. New 50% levies on steel and aluminum products will hit Michigan's manufacturers, while the wider trade war weighs on the car industry. In Iowa, duties on agricultural equipment will hurt John Deere and other manufacturers. Ohio, meanwhile, sends nearly a third of its goods exports to Canada, making it particularly vulnerable. Canada dropped seafood from its retaliatory list, sparing the lobster industry. But much of Maine's trade remains closely intertwined with its northern neighbor. Lumber and paper products, among other things, routinely cross the border for processing. Susan Collins, the Republican senator, facing a difficult reelection campaign, has called American tariffs a mistake. Farther south, 50% tariffs on furniture will hammer North Carolina, where another open Senate seat is in play. Canada's retaliation is not the only threat to Republicans. Mr. Trump's own tariffs will push up prices in America. The latest measures cover everything from toys to metals and other industrial inputs, raising the cost of both imported goods and American-made products. That is politically dangerous when affordability dominates voters' concerns. Only 26% of Americans back Mr. Trump's tariffs on Canada. Some Republicans are sounding the alarm. On August 24th, Tom Tillis, the retiring Republican senator from North Carolina, warned that the trade spat was creating tension in border states. The party that owns that tension is the party that probably suffers the consequence in November. Others reject Mr. Trump's portrayal of Canada as an economic adversary. This is not China, said Ms. Collins 2 days later. It's Canada, our best friend, a country with whom our economy is completely intertwined. The costs could yet grow. Jameson Greer, America's trade representative, has suggested outright bans on some Canadian goods. In Canada, other moves are being discussed, such as curbs on all oil and critical mineral exports. Mark Carney, the Prime Minister, says he is responding to an attack. Mr. Bessent may be right that America has far more firepower. That does not mean it will escape injury.

in a database and deposited it on the shelf with dozens of others. They're all good shoots, Hampi said. I'll jump with any of them. Dow told me that he kept traveling to Alaska to see if the jumper altitude lived on. Oh, the jumper attitude lived on. Decades ago, he and some crew members had removed a fence, ferried in 30 truckloads of soil, and created a garden. To this day, smoke jumpers grow asparagus, kale, cabbage, and potatoes there. They also continue to ride skateboards across the tarmac. And they decide almost everything via coin flip, including who will buy the day's ice cream and who will wear a silly robe to the showers all season. In the 70s, Dow inaugurated an annual coin-tossing contest called the Big Flip. Last year, a smoke jumper won more than $20,000. The sight of a thunderhead could still make Dow misty-eyed. If they gave me the opportunity to go jump a fire right now, I would do it, he told me. It is not a given that smoke jumping will continue to exist in the decades to come. America's roadless areas, which jumpers specialize in reaching quickly, have been shrinking since 1939. Firefighters can access more places with trucks or with helicopters that allow them to rappel rather than parachute onto difficult terrain. Meanwhile, as a result of warming temperatures and historic accumulations of trees and brush, wildfires have grown larger, more complex, and more unpredictable, requiring hundreds and sometimes thousands of firefighters. Increasingly, the wildfires that most urgently need suppressing ignite in the interfaces between rural and urban areas, places smoke jumpers were not originally intended to go. Some smoke jumpers believe that they are being sent to fewer fires than before and fear that their profession could go extinct. Already, they are in a period of tremendous change. For decades, jumpers in Alaska and Boise, Idaho, were employees of the Bureau of Land Management. Recently, however, they became employees of a new U.S. Wildland Fire Service created by the Trump administration. Jumpers at the country's other seven bases work for the U.S. Forest Service. A feasibility study is underway to see if USFS firefighters can also be moved into the new agency. It was rumored that smoke jumpers might even become a test case for the consolidation, prompting speculation about shrinking budgets and potential base closures. In 2025, when the Department of Government Efficiency, DOGE, began identifying thousands of federal employees for cuts, it targeted numerous forestry technicians, a broad category that included fire lookouts, fire behavior specialists, and smoke jumpers. One day, the Bureau of Land Management, which is part of the Department of the Interior, received a list of names from DOGE that included multiple Alaska smoke jumpers. The BLM's fire leadership pointed out that any cuts were supposed to spare public safety workers. The smoke jumpers ultimately kept their jobs, but the episode incensed the Alaska crew. Smoke jumpers are an integral part of the Department of the Interior's wildland firefighting organization, a spokesperson for the department said. The wildland fire workforce was exempt from recent downsizing efforts. At the time, Sam Forstag, a fourth-year jumper, was the vice president of a union representing 800 Forest Service workers in Montana. DOGE instructed the agency to fire about 360 Forest Service employees in the state, including forestry technicians, cuts that Forstag considered senseless. Forestry technicians often work part-time as firefighters. Some make sure that smoke jumpers get picked up after a long firefight. They're firing the lowest paid, most efficient workers that we have in the federal government, Forstag told me. Most smoke jumpers start out earning about $25 an hour.